This old house once knew my children. This old house once knew my wife. This old house was a home and comfort as we fought the storms of life. This old house once rang with laughter. This old house heard many shouts. Now she trembles in the darkness when the night winds.

This old house lives in the rain, and this old house lives in the cold. On my knees I'm getting chilly, but I feel no fear of pain, 'cause I see an angel peeking through a broken.

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20: And so lots of times when we go out into the world and we face the world and we meet our challenges and we do the things we think we're supposed to do and we do what God has required of us, it never occurs to us in the process to think, this is what God requires of me. Perhaps I should go further. Perhaps there is something more that I should do. Perhaps there's something else I can add. Perhaps I can do something greater than I otherwise might have done. There's a sacrifice that I can do, that I can lay down, that otherwise might never be done if I were not the one to do it. So present your body as a living sacrifice. Holy, that means set apart. You're not a part of the world anymore. You're not a part of the same old routine, the same old grind. If you are, if nothing has changed in your life, then something's wrong somewhere. Holy means apart, different, set off to one side, acceptable unto God. That's a challenge all by itself. To look at my last day and say, is this day acceptable to God? Was it what God expected me to do? Was it what He wanted me to do? Was it what He hoped I would do? Was it even what He commanded me to do? Acceptable to God. Which is your reasonable service. This is not something metaphysical or something off from another planet. This is something which ought to reach into and touch the mind of man and be seen as a reasonable thing to do. Intelligent, thoughtful, something that's available to us. Then comes verse 2, as if that were not enough. And be not conformed to this world. Now, that is a fairly easy test to apply to yourself almost any time, is to take a look at your life in terms of conformity to this world. Just how much like everything else around you are you? Now, I do not suggest for a moment that any of us decide to find something different to do and do it just because it's different. I feel that showing up at church in sandals and a long white robe is different, but I don't really think that's what he means when he says not to be conformable to the world. I think that all the men growing beards in the church could make us all seen as different from the world at large, but I don't think that's what he had in mind when he said don't be conformed to the world. I think he has something other than style or fashion in mind. Probably values, what's important, what you give your time to, what you give your life to, what you work hard for, what you sacrifice for, what you do without for, what you go into the long hours of the night for. That these are the areas where somehow or other you should not be conformed to the world. To think like the world does. To respond to crises like the world does. With anger, for example, in some cases. With wrath in other cases. With weakness, perhaps, or meekness in some cases. I mean, the way the world responds to things is not what's expected of us. And then he goes on to say, be you transformed by the renewing of your mind. Something is supposed to happen in us that actually, in the process of time, changes our mind. How could that be? What could that mean? How would it apply? How can your mind be changed? Well, you can make different sorts of decisions. You can make your decisions based upon different reasons. You can make your decisions based upon a different value system from the one you were using before, but how does that happen? Well, your mind changes.

change your approach. They change the way you do things and go about because you know things now that you did not know before. Sometimes, because we're able to put two and two together, we know certain things and then we experience certain things. And out of the knowledge and the experience comes something ineffable we call understanding, because we understand things now we did not understand before. Our mind is changed, or in Paul's term, renewed. It becomes a new approach to life as a result of it. There is a renewing of the mind that comes about also through prayer. As a person kneels before God, or bows before God, or lies prostrate on the floor before God, and pours out his heart to God, that in the process of the communication between the mind of a man and the mind of God, there is a renewing of the human mind. And you don't respond to things in the same way that you would if you had not done that. And God's communication from the Bible into your mind, and your communication to God from your mind to his in prayer, is a mind-renewing experience. It does happen. And you will find yourself, when you are in a regular habit of prayer and in a regular habit of Bible study, responding to life differently from the way you respond to life when you don't. But you transform by the renewing of your mind instead of being conformed to the world. Conformity is the easiest course of action. It's the natural course of action. It's the way most of us live our lives, because it's the way you get along. You know, you go along to get along. And the whole idea is you don't want to appear different from other people in the world, because going along makes you one of the group. Again, I see no reason to be different for the sake of difference. But the truth is that the renewing of the mind will make you different. And it will change the way you respond to people you know, people you love, the people you don't like, and the people you hate. Be you transformed by the renewing of your mind, that you may prove what is that good and acceptable and perfect will of God. Now, here's a suggestion. We have at one level of knowledge coming to us from the pages of the Bible, all the men who have interacted with God down through generations, whom God has spoken and who wrote it down faithfully for us, so we would read it and know it and understand it. We also had, one time, some tables of stone with 10 commandments written on them by the very finger of God, how that he communicated these commands to man. We have a vast body of law that's out there that we have seen already forms the minimum basis of conduct toward God. Now we have an idea called the will of God. Now the law has to be an expression of the will of God. But the law does not seem to be all there is to the will of God. If we look upon the law as the minimum standard, that which when you have done what was commanded you to do, when you have come to that place, you are an unprofitable servant. Going back to the analogy that Christ used, the little parable that he gave. Servant goes out, works hard. He was given a set of commands at the beginning of the day of things he had to do. All right? Out he goes. He does every single thing he was told to do and comes back in, and his day is finished, and he asks the question, do you thank that servant for what he has done? No. Now, the owner of this land, or the master of this servant, has either in, you know, as stated or unstated, some things he is trying to accomplish. He has objectives, doesn't he? He's in business to make money. He wants his crops planted out there so there'll be feed for the cattle. He wants it there so that the cattle can be fattened up and the cattle can be sold, and he can actually have a profit on all of this. His objectives are known to the servant, and they transcend what he was commanded to do on this given day, do they not? Now, you know the commandments of God, but you also know more than that. You know the objectives of God. You know what he's trying to get done. You know where his cattle are, as it were. You know whether they have been fed or not. You know that they're not all in there where they're supposed to be, that there are one or two of them that are missing and have not shown up yet. And he gave you no commandment to go looking for the ones that were lost. If you do go beyond, you are actually doing his will, even though you have transcended the commandment. You follow the analogy? Doing the commandments is one thing. Seeking his will, looking for his

0: objectives and his goals. Reaching out to those things which you have not been commanded to do, but which are right, and which move toward what he wants done. These are the things that God looks to as a person who is responding to that good and acceptable and perfect will of God. For I say through the grace given to me to every man that is among you, not to think more highly than he ought to think, but to think soberly as God has dealt to every man the measure of faith. I think what Paul is doing here is a little reminder of that incident Jesus had with the disciples when the mother of a couple of them came to him and said, I've got a request of you. He says, say on. And she says, I want that my two sons will sit, one on the right hand and one on the left hand, in the kingdom of God. And he said, oh, you don't know what you're asking for. You know, I've got a lot of power, but that goes beyond the power that I've got. I can't say who's going to sit on my right hand and my left hand in the kingdom. That's for whom it's been prepared of my Father. And then follows a kind of a rather annoyed session with the others when they found out about what this mother had done, because they were really concerned about what they perceived as a power play. And so what Paul is here saying is, and reminding all of us, is how easy it is to begin to concern yourself with how high you are, or your relationship in a vertical sense to other people in the church or the religious community or among yourselves. In other words, to be thinking in terms of how high you are rather than in terms of what needs to be done, and am I the person that ought to be doing it, and let's get with it, and let's produce it, and let's not care about who gets credit, or let's not care about who actually gets promoted over it, or who holds what rank, or who holds what position. The Church of God International has been for many years now a very free and a very open church. Someone referred to us as being kind of loose. And one of the wonderful things I think about that is that it gives the latitude for any one of us to pursue the will of God further than we otherwise might have the chance to do. It's a liberty to go out and do the right thing. It's a liberty to pursue the will of God and not to get ourselves all bound up in the structure of the church and who's in charge of who or who's in charge of what. Now, sometimes those things are important, and for coordinated action, we need to know who is responsible for what. That, I don't have any problem with that. But the problem is that whenever we start thinking about that instead of about the job to get done, we have made a serious mistake. For as we have many members in one body, and all members do not have the same office, so we being many are one body in Christ, and everyone members one of another. Having then gifts differing according to the grace that's given to us, whether it's prophesy, well, let's prophesy according to proportion of faith. Now, he goes into this somewhat in 1 Corinthians 12 and in somewhat more detail than this, but it's the same principle he's saying here. He said, what I have observed in the church is that God has bestowed gifts upon individuals, not offices, gifts. Sometimes there are offices, and the offices flow out of the gifts, not the other way around. We have no right. You never heard us, and you never will hear us call some man up here one of these days for ordination. Lay hands on him and say, Lord, we want to ordain old Blogs here as a prophet. How would we do that? We ordain him as a prophet. Does that mean God's required to give him a prophetic message next week? We can't decide who's going to prophesy, and therefore it is the gift of God that makes that decision, not the ministry. So he said, if we have that gift, let's prophesy according to the proportion of faith. Or ministry, let's wait on our ministry. Actually, it should read service, let's wait on our serving, because that's what ministry means. He that teaches, let's wait on teaching. In other words, give your attention to teaching. He that exhorts, on exhortation. He that gives, let him do it generously. Him that rules, let him do it diligently. He that shows mercy, let him do it cheerfully. And of course, mercy that isn't cheerful isn't mercy at all. Let love be without dissimulation, without pretense, without any imitation of anything at all. Just good old, honest love and affection for one another. Abhor that which is evil. Cleave to that which is good. Be kindly affectioned one another with brotherly love, in honor, preferring one another. Or, you know, putting the other one ahead of ourselves when it comes to honoring someone. Now, I really think that we tend to think of affection, or kindly affection, as something that we either have or we don't. Either is or it isn't. And yet, for him to say that we should be kindly affectioned suggests that he thinks it is within our power to be that way. Doesn't he? That you actually have it within your power to be kindly affectioned toward other people who are here with us today. Now, I know that there are probably people in here, it might be somebody in this room, that maybe you don't like very well. And so it may be hard for the feelings or the emotions necessarily of kindly affection to be there. But it is always within your grasp to treat the other person as though you were kindly affectioned toward them, in a kindly and affectionate manner. You can always do that. He said, not slothful in zeal, fervent in spirit, serving the Lord. Zeal, that's an interesting word. Fervent is an interesting word. I'll tell you, it is so easy to drift. It is so easy to take things for granted. It is so easy to live life only dealing with the problems that come to you. In other words, as a reactive person. If I have to do something, I will do it. And so consequently, we are buffeted around, or we wander through life like a pinball who runs into whatever bumper or recoil thing you run into and gets shot off in the other direction with no control over our own lives, no decision-making process. We just sort of go, we get up in the morning, we start out with a routine, and whatever buffets us, wherever it's going to take us, that's the direction that we wind up going with it all. It's not slothful, he said, lazy, having a fervency about us. Where are we going to get that? Is that something you can work up? Is it something you can kind of stir up down inside of yourself and say, okay, I'm going to be real zealous today? I don't know. That's hard. It's very hard sometimes to find within yourself the feelings that you wish were there. Well, then where are you going to find them? Probably the first suggestion is what I said earlier, by talking to God and by God talking to you, and then by looking at the things that you see in the world around you and responding to those things as God responds. For God finds it easy to hate some of the things that are going on in the world. And God finds it easy to love people in the world. And God finds it, you know, easy to become angry. God finds it easy to be fervent because of the zeal of the goals and the purposes that he's trying to accomplish. Maybe one part of the lack of fervency on our part is because we have been caught up in the idea of doing what he commands rather than seeking his will. That in the failure to see his will, that is his objective, what it is that he wants to do, that we are only dealing with what we have to do and keeping the commandments. And when we face a life situation where we're tempted to lie, we don't lie. We tell the truth and get fired for it and go away feeling very righteous because we have suffered for God's sake. Whereas in truth, all we did was what we were commanded to do. We reacted to a challenge by doing the right thing, which the law told us and which we did, and it was right, and we're an unprofitable servant. I'm sorry, I know we feel like we deserve credit for something like that, but the Bible seems to tell us that we don't. Well, we have things to do. He continues to say, rejoicing in hope, patient in tribulation, continuing instant in prayer, I mean, be ready to pray at the drop of a hat, distributing to the necessity of saints, given to hospitality. Now, if you ever want to know just some simple stuff to do, here are two of the easiest in the world. Distributing to the necessity of the saints. There are people in the church of God who have problems. There are people who have needs. There are people who are alone. There are people who are out of work. There are people who are poor. I mean, the list just goes on and on and on. You can sit here and say, I wonder why God doesn't bless that person. Well, he has. He sent you to this church to bless them with, and you haven't done it yet. That's one of the reasons why they haven't been blessed. Is because the channel through which that blessing would flow is lazy and has no fervency and is not trying to do the will of God beyond the commandments of God and can face something and deal with it as it comes to him. But to go out and search it, to find something, to look for it, and then deal with it, that's not required of me. So since it hasn't been commanded me to do that, then I think I will let it ride. Bless them that persecute you, bless and curse not. Now that's not the easiest thing in the world to do. You talk about, in one sense of the word, if all you've got to do is say the words, that's not too hard. Somebody persecutes you, you say, oh, well, bless you, brother. But for the heart to say it, and for it to find its way down into your heart, that's another matter entirely. Rejoice with them that do rejoice, and weep with them that weep. I don't know where this is back in the commandments. Maybe it's back there somewhere, but I don't think that it really is. Tell me something. How can you weep with those that weep when you don't know that they weep? And how can you know that they weep when you do not spend time with them? You do not talk with them. You don't invite them into your home. You never go to visit them in theirs. You don't listen long enough when you're talking to them after church somewhere along the line to find out what really is going on in their mind. How can you weep with those that weep when you do not know what they've lost? How can you rejoice with those that rejoice when you don't know what they've won? There can be nothing in the Bible really more clearly designed to tell us that we ought to know one another and know one another well than that simple little statement. Be of the same mind one toward another. Mind not high things, but condescend to men of low estate, and don't be wise in your own conceits. What it basically is saying is you really need to treat one another the same. Homogeneous, as far as there is no class in the church. There is no race in the church. There is no economic classes that exist in the church. We are all one. Recompense to no man evil for evil. Provide things honest in the sight of all men. If it be possible, as much as lies in you, live peaceably with all men. Dearly beloved, avenge not yourselves, but give place unto wrath, for it is written, vengeance is mine, I will repay, saith the Lord. To absolutely refuse to lift up your hand to execute vengeance upon a person. That doesn't say to protect yourself. It says to avenge yourself is one of the great trials that a man will face. And here's one. Therefore, if your enemy is hungry, feed him. The only problem I have with that passage of Scripture is that I really don't know if I've got any enemies. I really don't know it. I mean, maybe there's one out there somewhere. But if I ever find one, I got an obligation all of a sudden laid out for me. He says, if my enemy is hungry, I'm to feed him. If he is thirsty, I'm to give him drink. For in doing so, you shall heap coals of fire on his head. I think that's just an expression, meaning you're going to make him feel very guilty for his animosity toward you, for the things that he has done to you, about you, and so forth, by the fact that you have been willing to do this type of thing. And then finally it says, be not overcome of evil, but overcome evil with good.
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0: Now, if you turn back to Ephesians, along about the beginning of chapter 4 and going all the way through the end of Ephesians are just so many instructions of just encouragement and exhortation about living a life. There are things that may, in some cases, transcend what you would think of as a commandment. They fall in the category of the extended will of God, the objectives of God, of what God is trying to accomplish in our lives, in the church, in the way it works with other people. These are things which God has as a part of the objectives of what it is that he is trying to do. Now, you should know that you will never accomplish these things by doing what comes naturally. All of the exhortation that I've already read, all of these exhortations that come through Ephesians, the last half of the book, you will not accomplish any of these events by simply reacting to life. We hope that we react to life in terms of the message of Jesus Christ and the law of God, don't we? We really want to react to life to do the things that Jesus would do. But what Paul is asking us to do in Romans and Ephesians is to be proactive, not reactive. Now, I hate that word. It's one of these modern made-up words that people toss out, proactive. But what it means is this, that a lot of times in our life, we go through a week or a day in which we actually do nothing that we initiate ourselves. We do it because we're supposed to be at work at a certain time, so we go. We're supposed to be at church at a certain time, so we go. We respond to the stimuli around us, to the requests that are made on us, the demands that are made on us, or we react against them or toward them. But what we do is responsive-reactive all the way down the line. Instead of being proactive in the sense of setting out to accomplish something, that is, you're not doing it because somebody buffeted you into it, or in a reaction to something someone else did to you. You are doing it because it is the will of God and because it is right. What you have to do, though, to be proactive in this sense, is you have to think and you have to plan and you have to do. Now, it's in this vein that Ephesians 6 is written. It has much in the sense of things like children obey your parents in the Lord, for that is right. But mainly it comes down to verse 11, to a very familiar scripture, to put on the whole armor of God that you may be able to stand against the wiles of the devil. Because we don't wrestle against flesh and blood, but against principalities, against powers, against the rulers of the darkness of this world, against spiritual wickedness in high places. And if all we do is react, folks, we're behind the whole time. Somewhere along the line, we need to spend some time in prayer and thought to get ahead of the game, to be ahead of the devil, and to be ahead of life, and ahead of the circumstances that are headed our way, and to be prepared for them so that when they come, we're ready, instead of trying to do the right thing after the fact and under sometimes a great deal of stress. So he says, take to you the whole armor of God that you may be able to withstand the evil day, and having done all to stand. Now, there have been sermonettes and sermons for the years done on these particular passages of Scripture about what is the armor of God. My point is not so much what it is. It's the fact that it is there to be put on ahead of the battle. To think ahead. To plan. To prepare. To go above and beyond. And to realize, yeah, I've kept the commandments of God, not perfectly, certainly, but I have made an effort at it. But that doesn't buy me anything. I'm an unprofitable servant. I've got battles to fight. I've got things to do. I've got places to go, people to visit, work to do. That is a part of the will of God that goes way beyond the commandments of God. And we know so much of His will. Maybe if we were doing it, we would know more of it. Having told us all these things to take unto ourselves in preparation, He said, praying always, with all prayer and supplication of the Spirit, and watching thereunto with all perseverance and supplication for all saints, and for me, that utterance may be given to me, that I may open my mouth boldly to make known the mystery of the gospel, for which I am an ambassador in bonds, that therein I may speak boldly, as I ought to speak. Now, what I'm asking you to do today is to set aside some time to think and to pray, and to try to get ahead of the game for a change. To consider the things that may face you in your life. To consider the things that might need to be done. To consider what you know about the will of God, and what you wish you did know about the will of God, and what His objectives are, and what it is He's trying to accomplish, and what there is for you with the gifts that God has given you that you may do. And to prepare yourself, and to be active, and to move, and to do, rather than simply being buffeted about by all the things that come upon us. Wouldn't it be wonderful when a time comes for Him to say, well done, good and faithful servant.
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been buried forever, where it can no longer be found. 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

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And over the years, I wondered, was my soul saved or was it lost? 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

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It is the morning show. I'm Joseph Reed. 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

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I'm Joseph Reed, reminding you that you can receive the Singing News magazine delivered straight to your door every month. 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

0: 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I'm Joseph Reed, and this is The Morning Show. Singing News TV has been updated, my friends. 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
15: Is it hard to be a Christian? I suppose it depends on where you are and what you're doing. There are people in the world right now who are being shamefully and brutally treated because they profess the name of Jesus. But I doubt seriously that you who are listening to me today are one of those people. I certainly am not. Do you know anybody personally who's been killed because of his belief in Jesus Christ? Do you know anyone who's been beaten? Do you know anyone who has been jailed because he refused to deny the name of Jesus? Do you know anyone who's been put up on an auction block and sold like a slave because he was a Christian? I don't. But it happens. It's happening every day. And there are people lying awake tonight and last night crying because they don't even know where some of their loved ones are. Their loved ones are Christians. I think there will be a lot of saints who would laugh at us one day when we meet them And we claim that it was hard to be a Christian. Sure was tough at times to live the Christian life in the modern world. And they're going to look at us like we're crazy. You know, when the church was new, it was worth your life in some places just to do nothing else but admit your Christianity. There were times and places where you were relatively safe if you didn't do anything. In other words, if you just went to work and came home and minded your own business. But if you did anything Christian, any Christian acts, if you preached the gospel, your life was in quick, immediate jeopardy. Some of the early churches were born in trouble and never had a day of peace. One of these was the church in Thessalonica, the people to whom Paul's first letter to the Thessalonians was written. You'll find it easily enough by checking the index of your Bible. The town of Thessalonica was in northern Greece. Paul wrote this letter just a few weeks after he left the town because he had heard what had happened there after he had left. He had only spent 3 weeks in that town. It's amazing how short a time he was able to stay there. He wound up staying in Corinth for a year and a half. But in Thessalonica, 3 weeks. What happened was that after he had preached in the synagogue and then began to preach to the Gentiles, the Jews from that synagogue prompted a bunch of ruffians to make an assault on a house where Paul had been staying. Paul wasn't there at the time, and the disciples hustled him out of town that night. Well, reading between the lines of Paul's letter, we know that the disciples there had been the object of a lot of violence. Some of them had even been killed in anti-Christian rioting in that town. And the people? Well, the saints were really discouraged in that town. This word came to Paul in Corinth not long after he wrote his letter to the Galatians. The year appears to be about A.D. 52. Listen carefully to the tone of Paul's letter as he tries to encourage those embattled saints. 1 Thessalonians 1, verse 1. Paul and Silas and Timothy, unto the church of the Thessalonians, which is in God the Father, and in the Lord Jesus Christ. Grace be unto you, and peace from God our Father, and the Lord Jesus Christ. We give thanks to God always for all of you. We make mention of you constantly in our prayers, because we remember, and we never forget, your work of faith, your labor of love, and the patience of hope in our Lord Jesus Christ in the sight of God our Father. Knowing, brethren, beloved, your election of God. This is a really fine opening as he reaches out to these people and speaks of their faith, their work, their patience. And, you know, 3 weeks isn't very long to get to know people. But when you have the kind of trouble that they were enduring, 3 weeks can almost seem like an eternity. He said in verse 5, our gospel came to you not merely in word, but in power and in the Holy Spirit and in much assurance, as you know what manner of men we were among you for your sake. Now, right off the bat, there's a defensive tone that starts creeping into Paul's letter. He has to remind them, you know what kind of men we were when we were among you, and you became followers of us and of the Lord, having received the word in much affliction with joy of the Holy Spirit, so that you were examples to everyone who believes in Macedonia and in Achaia. For from you sounded out the word of the Lord, not only in Macedonia and Achaia, but in every place your faith toward God is spread abroad. We don't even have to tell people about you. They themselves show us what manner of entering in we had to you, how the results of our work there, and how you turned to God from idols to serve the living and the true God. So the church up there in Thessalonica was primarily Gentile. They had turned from idols to serve the living and true God, and to wait for his Son from heaven, whom he raised from the dead, even Jesus, who has delivered us from the wrath to come. That last phrase, he has delivered us from the wrath to come, is a little sobering, because the whole object of this epistle is to encourage them in the wrath that they have already endured. And he suggests that there's some bad stuff coming on ahead of us, even worse than what we have gone through so far. It's also interesting that in that just that 3 weeks that he was there, and in the work that he had done in that 3 weeks, and what that church had done following on after that, everybody in the Christian world knew about them. Word traveled fast. They didn't have the internet. They didn't have the telephone, didn't have the telegraph, but you would be surprised at how fast information can travel, even in a world without these things. So everyone had heard of them and had heard about their faith. As Paul continues in the second chapter, you can hear the note of defensiveness beginning to rise. For yourselves, brethren, know our entrance into you, that it was not in vain, it was not to no purpose, we didn't come up there for nothing. But after we had suffered before and were shamefully entreated, as you know, in Philippi, I mean, it was really bad. Paul was thrown in jail and beaten, and hadn't even given him a trial. He said, you know that even though we went through that, we were still bold in our God to speak unto you the gospel in the face of much contention. For our exhortation was not of deceit, nor of uncleanness, nor of guile, but as we were allowed of God to be put in trust with the gospel, that's what we told you, not pleasing men, but God who tries our hearts. For neither at any time did we use flattering words, as you know. Here's the reminder again. You know this, I don't have to tell you. Nor did we use a cloak of covetousness. And then he says, God is witness. Now, as I say, that's pretty defensive, and they all go to motivation. We don't know specifically what prompted the questions, but we can guess. The Thessalonians were under enormous pressure. And it's only natural when you're under pressure that you start looking for a way out and for another way to explain things. Think about it. You know, half of the people in the church maybe had lost their jobs, had lost their businesses, had been closed down. And not a few of them actually had been killed already for the faith of Jesus Christ. Do you think it's possible that people who had been Christians such a short period of time, who had had so little time to absorb the message of the Bible, do you think it's possible that many of them would be sitting around thinking, what have we got ourselves into? Did we really do the right thing? And maybe, well, do we really know there is a God? Do we know that Yahweh is God? Do we know that Jesus is God, this man that Paul came to tell us about? Maybe Paul was not sincere. Maybe he was just doing what he was told by other men. Maybe he was just trying to make money off of us. Yeah, that's it. Religion is always after money. That must have been what Paul was after. And so Paul, repeatedly and calmly, reminds them of what they know to be true. You know when I was there. You know what I did when I was there. You know that we didn't come in there trying to please men. You know that we didn't do it deceitfully. We didn't do it in guile. We didn't get involved in any sexual uncleanness with any of you people. We didn't flatter you. You know that. And we didn't use the gospel as a cloak for our own covetousness to make money off of you. You know that, and God is witness of that. So, the Thessalonians have to be reassured. Paul goes on to say, nor of men sought we glory, not of you or anybody else. And when we might have been burdensome as the apostles of Jesus Christ, we didn't take any advantage of you. We were gentle among you, even as a nurse cherishes her children. And the Thessalonians, reading this letter, probably blushed a little bit and nodded their heads and said, yeah, we know that. And Paul said, so being affectionately desirous of you, we were willing to have imparted to you not the gospel of God only, but also our own souls, because you were dear to us. For you remember, don't you, our labor and our work, how that we labored night and day because we would not be chargeable to any of you. In other words, we worked at a job in the night, and day, and we preached to you in the night. Don't you remember that? In fact, I can call you as a witness in God also, how holily and justly and unblameably we behaved ourselves among all you believers. As you know, how we exhorted and comforted and charged every one of you, like a father does his own children, that you would walk worthy of God, who has called you to his kingdom and to his glory. It's quite a litany Paul has here. And I figure if you and I had been in Thessalonica at the time, we would probably have felt ashamed at having doubted him, because all he does is remind us of things that we already know. Stay with me. I'll be right back with more of Paul's letter.
14: Asking yourself, what would Jesus do, may not be the right question. It may be more important to ask, what does Jesus tell us to do? You can be sure of that. For a free introductory CD titled, The Words of Jesus, write to Born to Win, Post Office Box 560, White House, Texas, 1-888-346-7571 or call toll-free 1-888-BIBLE-44.
15: 1 Thessalonians 3 and verse 14. For you, brethren, became followers of the churches of God which in Judea are in Christ Jesus. For you also have suffered the same things from your own countrymen, just like they have from the Jews. So the same thing goes on and on. The churches suffered from the society around them commonly. And Paul says you're followers of the churches of God in Judea. He is speaking of being followers in the sense conveyed by the Greek word, which means to imitate. It does not convey any idea of following authority, but rather of following an example. And he said, they've suffered like this of the Jews who both killed the Lord Jesus and their own prophets and have persecuted us. They don't please God, and they're contrary to everybody. They forbid us to speak to the Gentiles that the Gentiles

going to give us something. Isn't it you in the presence of our Lord Jesus Christ at his coming? For you are our glory, and you are our joy. The only thing, Paul says, that I really want from you, that which will make me happy, that which will give me what I look for, is to see you standing in the presence of Jesus Christ when he returns. Chapter 3, verse 1. So when we couldn't stand it any longer, we decided it was good to be left at Athens alone and sent Timothy, our brother and a minister of God, and our fellow laborer in the gospel of Christ, to establish you and to comfort you concerning your faith. We didn't want any man to be moved by these afflictions, because you know that we are appointed to afflictions. For verily, when we were with you, we told you before that we would suffer tribulation, and it's come to pass, as you know. For this cause, when I couldn't stand it any longer, I sent to know your faith, because I was afraid lest some means the tempter have tempted you, and everything we did with you was in vain. But now Timothy has come to you from you and has brought us good tidings of your faith and your love, and that you have good remembrance of us always, in spite of the fact that they had their little doubts, desiring greatly to see us as we also to see you. So, brethren, we were comforted over you in all our affliction and our distress by your faith. For now we live if you stand fast in the Lord. I mean, I can really go ahead if I just know that you folks are okay. For what thanks could we render to God again for you, for all the joy wherewith we joy for your sake before God, night and day, praying exceedingly that we might see your face and might perfect that which might be lacking in your faith. The warmth, the desire, and the yearning of Paul to see these people again comes down through 2,000 years. Now God himself and our Father and our Lord Jesus Christ direct our way unto you, and the Lord make you to increase and abound in love one toward another and toward all men, just like we do toward you, to the end that he may establish your hearts unblameable in holiness before God, even our Father, at the coming of our Lord Jesus Christ with all his saints. Now there's a curious little section here at the beginning of chapter 4 that is a little bit hard to follow. Paul is very elliptical in his style. That is, he leaves things out, and they're left out because he thinks his audience will understand. It may well be that his audience is able to fill in the blanks because they had heard his sermons before, they had talked to him before, they were living in the same cultural milieu as he was, and so many of these things would be understood. And he assumes then that the audience will fill in the blank. Between Paul and the King James translators, there are some rather earthy concepts in this thing that get lost, some euphemisms that go over the head of the modern reader. But if you look at it carefully, it comes through. He says, furthermore, then we beseech you, brethren, and we exhort you by the Lord Jesus Christ, that as you have received of us how you ought to walk and to please God, so you would abound more and more. Because you know the commandments now that we gave you by the Lord Jesus Christ. And what's all this about? What's this exhortation? Well, here it comes finally. For this is the will of God, even your holiness, that you should abstain from fornication. Now, that world then may not have been all that different from ours today in one sense of the word, that the boundaries of marriage were not that carefully observed. Fornication, the Greek word is porneia, which basically means sexual uncleanness of any kind. It doesn't merely mean sex before marriage, as it tends to in English. It just means any kind of illicit sex. And in that world at that time, the moral standards were pretty low. In fact, actually, in the pagan worship, there was a great deal of fornication involved. Some of the temples had temple prostitutes, and a part of the religious worship was to go up there, pay off the prostitute, have sex with her in the presence of the god. And so as a consequence, the moral standards in these communities was not that great. And Paul says, now this is the will of God. He finds it absolutely necessary, and I can only assume that he finds it necessary because of something Timothy told him when he came back down there to Paul. He said, I want you to abstain from fornication, and that every one of you should know how to possess his vessel in sanctification and honor. Possess his vessel? What does he mean by that? Well, some of the translations translate this, you know, to control his body. In other words, you try to keep yourself under control and you don't go having sex when you shouldn't have sex. And while that is
It really goes along with the general idea of the passage.

0: If you look carefully at the words in the Greek, the word for possess is really more like acquire, and the word for vessel is one elsewhere used for wife, you know, that you give honor to the wife as to the weaker vessel. And so some look at this and say that every one of you should know how to acquire a wife in holiness and in honor and not in the lust of concupiscence like the Gentiles who don't know God. Well, you can kind of see how that would hold up, that if you were, you know, the normal means of falling in love and getting married, even in the 50s when I was dating and coming out of high school, was that you sometimes got a little bit carried away in the necking and petting and so forth with a girl. And it was through the lust that came from those things, lots of times, that you felt like, well, boy, we just better go out and get married. I'm not sure what Paul is saying here, but it seems to be that that's in keeping with the general idea of the times and of what he's driving at. The reason I say that is because he then says, having said, abstain from fornication, don't commit fornication, and don't acquire a wife in corruption like that, but in sanctification and honor, and that no man go beyond and defraud his brother in any manner, because the Lord is the avenger of all such, as we warned you beforehand and we testified, because God has not called us to uncleanness, but to holiness. No man go beyond and defraud his brother. Well, the point is that whenever you get carried away in the lust of concupiscence and you commit fornication, you do defraud somebody, somewhere, the future wife, the future husband. Like I say, it's not entirely clear what Paul is driving at because the culture is different and the time is different. But he's basically warning them about getting carried away in fornication, from messing up their lives and from defrauding one another because of sexual relationships. He's talking about holiness and honor and abstinence, all of these good things. Give that some thought, and I'll be right back after this message.
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0: Now, he that ignores this, Paul said, ignores not man, but God, who has given to us his Holy Spirit. But as touching brotherly love, as opposed to sexual love, which we were just talking about, you don't need that I write anything to you, because you yourselves are taught by God to love one another. And indeed, you do it toward all the brethren who all through your country up there. But we beseech you, brethren, that you continue more and more, and that you study to be quiet and to mind your own business and to work with your own hands, even as we commanded you. Now, I don't know what's behind that, but with the people's tendency to be busybodies and nosy parkers and sticking their nose in somebody else's business all the time, it's a useful warning. Study. Be quiet. Mind your own business. Work with your own hands. You know, the suggestion here is that maybe some of the things that the trouble that had come on the church, they'd brought on themselves by not carefully minding their own business. Or, as verse 12 would say, that you may walk honestly toward all those who are on the outside, that is out of the church, and that you may have lack of nothing. Now, I don't want you to be ignorant, he said, of one thing that I'm afraid you are. I don't want you to be ignorant, brethren, concerning those who are asleep, that you don't sorrow like other people who have no hope. When he speaks of someone who is asleep in this context, he's talking about people who have died. And he says, for if we believe that Jesus died and rose again, well, then we believe those who sleep in Jesus will God bring with him. For we say unto you by the word of the Lord that we who are alive and remain to the coming of the Lord, we will not go before those people who are asleep, who are dead. No, the Lord himself shall descend from heaven with a shout, with the voice of the archangel, and the trump of God, and the dead in Christ shall rise first. Then we who are alive and remain shall be caught up together with them in the clouds to meet the Lord in the air, and so shall we ever be with the Lord. So comfort one another with these words. Now, what's interesting to me about this is that in the context of this letter, the implication of this is that there was a lot of sorrow in Thessalonica about people who had died, and the suggestion even is of people who had died since Paul was there. and that they were worried and sorrowful about those people. How many people do you know that have died, acquaintances or people in your church, in the last 6 months? One? Maybe two? It's not something that happens commonly. But it seems like it might have been more common in Thessalonica because of the number of people who had been killed in persecutions that had taken place up there. But it's interesting that Paul is calling upon them to encourage one another with words about the resurrection from the dead and what's going to happen connected with the resurrection of the dead. When's it going to be? The voice of the archangel? The trump of God. There's apparently a great trumpet going to be blown at the moment of the resurrection of the dead. Now, I'm not going to take you there today, but you can pull down a little biblical concordance and look up the word trumpet, and you shouldn't have a great deal of trouble finding out the general time sequence as to when that trumpet is blown and when the dead are raised. Now, it's interesting, as we read the New Testament epistles, I think it's fairly plain that they expected the return of Christ in their own generation. He had not told them when, and he had not told them when he wasn't going to come, and they went ahead on the presumption that his return would be soon. I don't get any idea in reading Paul's epistles or the others that they had any thought that the return of Christ would be 2,000 years or more into their future. And the language that they used in their letter sometimes provoked problems. Paul will have to explain in his second epistle to the Thessalonians that the return of Christ is not necessarily going to take place in the next few weeks. He says in chapter 5, verse 1, "But of the times and season, brethren, you have no need that I write to you. For yourselves know perfectly that the day of the Lord comes like a thief in the night. So they will say, peace and safety, and all of a sudden destruction will come upon them, as travail upon a woman with child, and they shall not escape." And all the people up there who got this letter said, "Oh, amen. Even come quickly, Lord Jesus. We're looking forward to the return of Christ. And yes, nobody will know. They will say peace and safety, and so we look around our community, and all is peace." But the return of Christ could be any day. And Paul says, "But you, brethren, are not in darkness that day should overtake you as a thief. You're children of the light, children of the day. We are not of the night or of darkness. So let's don't sleep like other people. Let's watch. Let's be sober. For they that sleep, sleep in the night, and they that are drunken in the night. And we've got to be vigilant and watching for the return of Christ." Well, now, who should be surprised that the Thessalonians read Paul's letter and started sitting up nights and looking for the return of Christ and expecting it almost any day? Paul says in verse 8, "Let us who are of the day be sober. Let's put on the breastplate of faith and love, and for a helmet the hope of salvation. For God has not appointed us to wrath, but to obtain salvation by our Lord Jesus Christ." He didn't call us, he didn't make us Christians so that we would suffer his wrath, even though I know that a lot of you have suffered a lot of anger in your community. No, we're supposed to obtain salvation by our Lord Jesus Christ, who died for us, that whether we wake or whether we sleep, we should live together with him. So comfort yourselves, edify one another. I know that you will do that. There's more, but it'll have to wait till next time. Until then, this is Ronald Dart.
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My name is Joseph Reed, and this is Harmony Honors Radio, presented by the Southern Gospel Music Guild. Up next on the show, family group, the His Songs from the state of Maine with Good News Savior.

The His Songs with Good News Savior on Harmony Honors Radio. I know that whatever you're going through today, Southern Gospel Music has provided songs that can take you through the situation you're in, that can encourage you and motivate you. There's definitely a song for whatever you're facing. Here are the Down East Boys. There's a song.

There's a song for that, the Down East Boys. Well, I sure have enjoyed going on this journey of Southern gospel music with you this week on Harmony Honors Radio. 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Until then, I'm Joseph Reed. Bye-bye, everybody, and thank you for listening to Harmony Honors Radio.

0: 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In quietness and in confidence shall be your strength. This is God's formula. It is definitely not the world's formula. And the psalmist in Psalm 46:10 puts it this way, be still and know that I am God. Wayne Oates has written these words, silence is not native to my world. Silence more than likely is a stranger to you and to your world too. If you and I ever have silence in our noisy hearts, we're going to have to grow it. You can nurture silence in your noisy heart if you value it, if you cherish it, and if you are eager to nourish it. Silence is hard to come by these days, is it not? But without silence, we can't have the discipline of waiting. And we wait before God, and we are certain that God is in what we do, and we follow Him, and we find peace. Well, we've looked at the symbol of courageous strength, which is soaring like an eagle. And we've looked at the secret to it, which is waiting. Now, I want you to notice the source of it, and the source of strength is God. Going all the way back up to the beginning of our text, notice, have you not known? Have you not heard? The everlasting God, the Lord, the creator of the ends of the earth, neither faints nor is weary. His understanding is unsearchable. He gives power to the weak, and to those who have might, he increases strength. My friend, if you're going to wait on somebody, here's somebody pretty good to wait on. Amen? Notice, in this little verse, you have a compendium of theological truth. The attributes of God scream out at us from every line in the text. He is eternal, the everlasting God. He is sovereign, the Lord. He is omnipotent, the creator of the ends of the earth. He is immutable. He never faints or is weary. He is omniscient. His understanding is unsearchable. He is merciful. He gives power to the weak, and he is gracious. He increases strength to those who already have might. So, my friend, what Isaiah is saying is this, if you will just cool your jets a little bit. Kick back. Get alone. Be silent and wait on the eternal, sovereign, omnipotent, immutable, omniscient, merciful, gracious God. He will get you where you need to go without all your flapping. Amen? That's what Isaiah wants us to understand. We are flappers by nature. God wants us to soar like eagles. And the way we learn to soar is by waiting before Almighty God, listening to His voice through His Word, and having silence in our heart so that we can separate all of the noise and the static and hear God, and we get centered on Him. Pick out some time, some place, somewhere, every day, and get silent before God. And just read something from His Word and let it soak into your heart. Push everything else out of the way and just sit quietly before the Lord. The first day you do it, the first 2 minutes will seem like you've been there for 30 minutes. But as you get more accustomed to it and you begin to sense the peace that floods over your heart, you will discover that it will start to transform into tranquility what has before been stress. That is so debilitating to all of us. So, are you soaring? Do you want to? That is the lesson God has been teaching me and teaching some of you. They that wait upon the Lord shall renew their strength. Are you willing to find some silence and some quietness to wait upon God? To put your hope in Him and your trust in Him? To reject the frenzied alternative of the culture in which we live? I can find peace in my heart when everything is crazy all around me, because I know the God who is everlasting, the God who is the creator of the heavens and the earth, whose wisdom is unsearchable. And through my waiting upon Him and my relationship with Him, He has put a quiet center in my life that gives me peace in the midst of the frenzy. Wow. It works. But you got to try it. And that's my challenge to you today.
1: hope you're encouraged today, and that if you're suffering from overwhelmingly difficult stress and fatigue, your eyes are looking up and you're realizing there is an answer to this problem. The Bible has some great principles to help you. You can get this series that we're preaching during this month, and it's all on CD. There's a beautiful study guide that coordinates all the information. This is a summer series. I think you'd be blessed by having it. It would encourage you, and many of you, as your teacher, face these issues that go on in our life. Here's a biblical perspective on all of them. Making Sense of It All is the title of the series, and I hope you'll be able to stay with us through these difficult days of scheduling in the summer as we study these principles together. Tomorrow, we're going to talk about going up by going down from Philippians chapter 2. I hope you'll join us then. Until then, this is David Jeremiah. Thank you for being with us today on Turning Point.
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That's music from the Taylors getting us kicked off on this Wednesday morning. Meet me at the well. The Taylors here on Southern Gospel Middays on Singing News Radio. I am Troy Peets, your host, hanging out with you in the chair and on the air. The best in Southern Gospel is going to come your way today right here on Singing News Radio. I'm Troy Peets. Come on, stick around for the next few hours. You're going to love all the great music we play for you today. Like this one here. It's the new one from the Browns, Better Days Ahead.

Duranda with Praise on Southern Gospel Middays. Before that, you heard from Endless Highway with The End. I am Troy Peets, just getting started here on this Wednesday morning. How about a Cathedral Quartet classic from the Mark Travel Quartet? It's called Praise.

I know the sweet voice of the shepherd. Legacy 5 on Singing News Radio. I am Troy Peach. I had a request for this one yesterday, and I didn't get it on. But here it is now. It's music from the Ball Brothers.

Former number one song from Gold City on this Wednesday, When It's Gone for Good. Janet Pasco before that with In the Fire. By the way, you heard me talk about getting a request in. I'd love to hear from you today. You can shoot me a note at all the social media sites, Facebook, Twitter, X, Instagram. That is the easiest way to send me your request. At Troy Peach, send me a direct message there. I'll do my best to get your song played for you. Coming up, I've got music from Weeks Revival, Lefevre Quartet, but here's one from The Steels on The King's Shoulders on Singin' News Radio.

on through the middle part of your day. On the way to the top of the hour, music from Tim Menzies. I've even got a classic from the Cathedrals lined up. But before we get there, headed to the top of the next hour, here's one from the Mylan Hayes family. We come in Jesus' name on Singin' News Radio. I'm Troy Peach. Back in a few, y'all.

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3: But hear me when I say this. Believe in something.

This old house once knew my children. 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This old house was a home and comfort as we fought the storms of life. This old house once rang with laughter. This old house heard many shouts. Now she trembles in the darkness when the night wind walks by.

don't know I'm gonna leave. Else he'd wake up by the fireplace and he'd sit there and howl and grieve. But my hunting days are over, I ain't gonna hunt the coon no more. Gabriel done brought in the chariot.

Brian Free and Assurance with Liar Liar, getting us kicked off on hour number two of Southern Gospel Middays on this Wednesday, 24th day of June. So glad you've decided to let me join you in your ride through the middle part of this Wednesday. It's going to be another great hour of gospel music. Singing news verse of the day coming your way in just a little bit. Also got music from Jeff Talbert and Primitive Road. I got the Old Pass, Poet Voices, and more like this one here. The latest from Greater Vision, If These Walls Could Talk, on Singin' News Radio.

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This is Southern Gospel Middays here on Singing News Radio, and I'm Troy Peets, your host. Always glad being in the chair and on the air with you each and every day right here on Singing News Radio. No matter how you may be listening, whether it's on your favorite radio station, maybe you've got us pulled up on the Singing News Radio app. However we are a part of your day, you are our special guest. And it is that time of the day when we sit down together, we open up our copy of the Word of God, and we look inside for that Singing News verse of the day. Today we're looking in the book of 1 John chapter 2 and verse 6. He who says he abides in him ought himself also to walk just as he walked. That's your Singing News verse of the day here on Southern Gospel Middays. I am Troy Peets. How about a little bluegrass gospel on this Wednesday? There's no better time than now on Singing News Radio.

A little music from my gang here on this Wednesday. I'm expecting a mountain. Peach Goldman on Southern Gospel Middays. 21 minutes past the hour coming up. Carolina in the lineup. Triumphant with Friend of Sinners, a new one from the Gaither Vocal Band. And here's the Old Paths. I like this one. Broken People Like Me. The Old Paths on Southern Gospel Middays.

The Word of Prophecy Broadcast. In this hour of the world's greatest crisis, hear a unique revelation and message by Brother Ray Pringle, a man anointed to be a prophet of God. The voice of one crying in the wilderness, prepare ye the way of the Lord, make his path straight, as saith the prophet. And many of the children of Israel shall he turn to the Lord their God, and he shall go before him in the spirit and power of Elias, to turn the hearts of the fathers to the children, and the disobedient to the wisdom of the just, to make ready a people prepared.

Welcome to radio's most challenging hour, the Word of Prophecy broadcast, and I'm Brother Ray Pringle. And ladies and gentlemen, out of your Holy Bible, the Word of Almighty God, I truly welcome you to hear this true prophetic message taught in Holy Ghost anointing. And if you'll listen carefully, you'll discern that it's true and makes sense. And I pray that our Lord will give you ears to hear and a heart to understand this true message out of the Word of God. I continue the message today entitled, The Gathering Storm. I've been on this for a number of days and will continue it for a number of days, and I hope that God will give you ears to hear. The Gathering Storm. I've been preaching this ever since 1967, that there is a storm gathering against this end time generation, especially this nation that was built under the motto, In God We Trust, by our old patriotic forefathers, and they built this nation. God built this nation, ladies and gentlemen. God hasn't given up on this nation. And that's why this gathering storm is coming with his four sword judgments. And it doesn't make any difference what people think about it. The nation like us that's defiant against God and his word. This nation is full of young savages, sex perverts, gluttons, abortionists, drunks, dope addicts, crooks, phony preachers, counterfeit Christians. And we are going to have this devastating judgment come upon us, God's four sword judgments of terrorism and pestilence, and natural disasters, and even hunger and famine in this rising, gathering storm and spiritual darkness. I begin with a scripture today from the words of Jesus Christ, the greatest prophet that ever lived, from Luke, the 21st chapter, verse 7. The disciples of Christ asked him what would be the sign of his coming and of the end of the age in which we're living. And he begins and says, Take heed that no man deceive you, for many shall come in my name, saying, I am Christ, and the time draweth near. Go ye not therefore after them. And when you shall hear of wars and commotions, that sounds like a storm, doesn't it? Be not terrified, for those things must first come to pass, but the end is not yet. Then he said to them, Nation shall rise against nation, and kingdom against kingdom, and great earthquakes shall be in divers, that means many places, and famines and pestilences, and fearful sights and great signs shall there be from heaven. That's some prognostication, isn't it? That's what these terrible events is going to shape the destiny of the millions and billions upon this planet Earth here in our end time generation. Now, the disciples of Christ wanted to know the signs or indicators that we would know when we were that generation that Jesus Christ would appear to, and that the Lord's judgments would be upon the end time generation because of their rebellion against the Word of God. In the spirit of our age is rebellion, and our days are like Noah's day, ladies and gentlemen. The earth is filled with violence, and the earth is corrupt before God like it was in Noah's day. Well, Jesus Christ continued here and makes it even more profoundly spoken, and the revelation here of this gathering storm continues in verse 25 of Luke 21. And there shall be signs in the sun and in the moon and in the stars, and upon the earth distress of nations with perplexity, the sea and the waves roaring. Well, that mainly indicates there's going to be rebellion and commotions and wars and all kinds of acts of terrorism everywhere, but it also means the sea and the waves will be roaring. Hurricanes, tornadoes, all kinds of terrible, catastrophic storms and floods and disasters that will occur because of the terrible winds and waves that will be roaring here in this end time to create destruction. Then he says, because of these things, men's hearts will be failing them for fear and for looking after those things coming on the earth, for the powers of heaven shall be shaken. And he says, when you see these things begin to come to pass, look up, lift your heads up, for your redemption draweth nigh. Ladies and gentlemen, there is a coming of Jesus Christ, the advent of Christ coming, but before he's coming, we're going through this gathering storm of God's four sword judgments if you live long enough. Now, we're living in an age when we're hearing preachers preach all kind of things, but I'll tell you, folks,
God always has judged his church for their perfidiousness, for their lukewarmness, for their idolatry, for the perverting of his word, for their old rebellious spirits that gets in the midst of God's people and the preachers, and they turn away from the word of God and are turned to fables. But ladies and gentlemen, the hope is God has not given up on this nation. He's going to send Elijah back. See, the last two verses of the Old Testament says, "Behold, I will send you Elijah the prophet before the coming of the great and dreadful day of the Lord. And he shall turn the hearts of the fathers to the children." That means the parents to the children. "And the children to their parents. Lest," God says, "I come and I'll smite the earth with a curse if Elijah doesn't come first." You read about the coming of Elijah. I can't get on that today, but you find the revelation of it in the book of Revelation, chapter 11, beginning in verse 3, and it is a very profound revelation to those who believe the Bible, the true word of God. And that's what I'm preaching out of, the true Bible, the old King James Version. Praise God, it's the only true version of the Bible, and I pray that God will help you to have ears to hear this message as we preach to you about the rise of the gathering storm. Well, back in Noah's day, he was a prophet, and God warned him, and he was the only man that was warned in his day, and that was, you know, Jesus said in Luke 17:26, "As it were in the days of Noah, so shall it be also in the days when the Son of Man returns." And they had certain signs here that we can note carefully. They ate, they drank. That means they did it gluttonously or intemperately. They married wives, they were given in marriage until the day that Noah entered in the ark and the flood came and destroyed them all. What kind of generation was it that great storm that God had prophesied about it and revealed to Noah came upon the earth with such a destructive and catastrophic force and results? All right, the sixth chapter of Genesis. "When the men began to multiply on the face of the earth, and daughters were born unto them, the sons of God saw the daughters of men, that they were fair, and took them wives of all which they chose." There was a population explosion back in the days of Noah, and the sons of God, they began to degenerate like they have today and get mixed up with the world. And God said, "My spirit shall not always strive with man. I'm going to give him 120 years, and that's it." All right, verse 5, "God saw the wickedness of man." And you know what? The sons of God were right in the middle of this stinking, rebellious spirit that gripped the hearts of the people of Noah's generation. "And God saw the wickedness of man was great in the earth, and that every imagination of the thoughts of his heart was only evil continually. And it repented the Lord he made man on the earth, and it grieved him at his heart." And then he revealed to Noah. Verse 8 said, "Noah found grace in the eyes of the Lord." And these are the generations of Noah. He was a just man. He was perfect in his generations. And Noah walked with God. Verse 11, "The earth also was corrupt before God, and the earth was filled with violence." That's the way the earth, the condition of the society, the old sick society that Noah was a prophet to. And this generation must have a true prophet of God, ladies and gentlemen, to lead back a remnant to God and help us to look back to our history, the history of this great nation that God built this nation. And when God builds a nation, God has every right in the world to judge that nation for their rebellious acts and their old defiance against God's word and his law. And I'll tell you, ladies and gentlemen, this storm is arising with these four sword judgments. We see pestilence already breaking out in, well, tremendous, epidemic proportions here in this great nation of ours. We see perverted sex and idolatry and rebellion against God and his word on every hand, and we must repent and turn back to God, or we're going to be destroyed in his consuming judgments of this gathering storm. I like to think back where our beginnings were, that God built this nation. He was the architect of this nation. He used our patriotic forefathers back over two centuries ago to set this nation up with his Constitution, with a Declaration of Independence. There were 56 valiant patriots who affixed their names to the historic document we call the Declaration of Independence on July 4th, 1776. They paid the price that they pledged.
In the last paragraph of that declaration, which led to our personal liberty we now take for granted, here's what it says, ladies and gentlemen. These 56 men signed it. This is what they signed. We mutually pledge to each other our lives, our fortunes, and our sacred honors. Well, we're living in a nation that's full of young savages and sex perverts and all of these crooks and deadbeats and, oh, Lord have mercy. Well, the whole nation has gone wild for exotic pleasure and the making of money. And God is looking upon this nation with anger because the Bible is even being perverted and people are turning away from the Word of God. And we have a great book here. I have it in my hand as I'm speaking to you on this radio broadcast called The Holy Bible. Ladies and gentlemen, it is a holy Bible. It's a good book. And back in the 20s when I was brought up as a child and in the 30s as a teenager, it was a book that was honored by the even in the government officials. They honored it in the government, the halls of government, in the public school system. Now the Word of God is absolutely rejected. It's thrown back and put under the bottom of a bunch of old modern philosophy books and old perverted Bibles. And here we are headed into the greatest time of judgment since the days of Noah, when God will visit this nation and break the pride of our power because of our rebellion against the Word of God. Well, I see my time is about gone. I pray that God will surely give you ears to hear what he's saying to the church in this end time generation. Shall we pray? Our Father and our God, there is a storm. That gathering storm is gaining. It's gaining strength. We can even hear the thunderings and the rumblings of it in the near distance as the judgments of God are ever creeping closer and closer upon this generation that has rebelled against her God. I pray in the name of Jesus that the Holy Ghost will move through this message. You'll turn many away from their old perverted acts, from their idolatry, from their rebellious ways. They'll turn to you in full repentance, for Jesus said, except you repent, you'll perish. And I pray that many will be turned to divine favor through old-fashioned repentance of their sins. We ask it in Jesus' name and amen. This is Brother Ray Pringle, and I pray the Holy Ghost will touch your hearts today. You'll stand with me in this great ministry across this nation and nations around us. And write me this week, and I pray that God will lay it on your hearts to stand with me with a fellowship offering to make my voice strong. Write me to Word of Prophecy Fellowship, P.O. Box 10200, Jacksonville, Florida, 32207. 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

It's the latest from Scotty Inman to get us kicked off on the lunchtime hour here on this Wednesday edition of Southern Gospel Middays on Singing News Radio. I am Troy Pete, your host. Thank you for joining me here on this Wednesday. No matter how you may be tuning in, whether it's on your favorite radio station or maybe you've got us pulled up on that Singing News Radio app, however you're listening today, you're our special guest. Come on, hang out with us. Got good stuff for you like this one here, the new one. It's from Legacy 5. I know the sweet voice of the shepherd. It's Legacy 5, and I'm Troy Peach.

Still one of my favorites from the Perrys. I've said it many a times. Nobody sings a song quite like Miss Libby Perry's Stuffle. Walk Me Through. The Perrys on Singin' News Radio. Before that, Jim and Melissa Brady in the house with The Little Things here on this Wednesday. Coming up in just a few, I've got music from the Mylon Hayes family, the Gaither Vocal Band. But here's one from Poet Voices featuring my buddy Jeff Snyder. I remember lost. Thank God I'm found. It's Singin' News Radio.

0: 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I'm Troy Peets. 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
1: Sun by surprise. I hadn't slept since midnight. The night was so dark, there were no stars to even pierce the blackness of the skies. I spent the time in misery. So Lord, can you undo this broken, tangled mess I've made? My foolish choices too. Lord, please make the morning worth the midnight. I'm counting on you.

0: Last time on Through the Bible, we stood at the bedside of Jacob as he blessed Joseph's sons as though they were his own. Now Jacob's other sons gather close, leaning in to hear the final words of their father. What he says next will reach far beyond that moment, because many of these blessings are also prophecies about the future of the tribes of Israel. I'm Steve Schwartz, your host, welcoming you aboard the Bible Bus. And while you're settling in, let's hear from our teacher, Dr. J. Vernon McGee, about his unique method of teaching through the whole Bible. So if you're new to the Bible Bus, this will be especially helpful. Let's listen.
1: We want to make a statement now that's very important, because we are finishing now the first book on our Through the Bible program, and we'll be going to the Gospel of Matthew. We commute back and forth, as we'll indicate next time, from Old Testament to New Testament, and then New Testament back to Old Testament. We go forward on two fronts, and we have found that that has been not only a very practical and satisfactory one, but it actually increases the learning process of a great many of God's children who have had difficulty of articulating the Old Testament into their Christian faith. And so this method has been very satisfactory, and we therefore want to urge you, if you are not receiving notes and outlines, that you do so.
0: Well, Dr. McGee's method of hopping back and forth between the two testaments might be a little unexpected, but it has a lot of benefits. Wouldn't you agree, Greg?
2: Well, I would. Obviously, in my own life, being on the Bible Bus for a long time, I know you have been as well.
0: Yep.
2: But perhaps more impactfully, we've just heard thousands of stories of how this approach works. And that's what we want to do today. If you're new, or maybe if you've been on the Bible Bus a long time, we just want to reinforce the holistic nature of the way Dr. McGee teaches the Bible. Because people often ask us, what's the secret? You know?
0: Yeah. I think this is one of those secrets.
2: I agree.
0: I mean, there are so many different aspects to
2: yes.
0: it. But definitely Old Testament, New Testament. For one thing, if we just stayed in the Old Testament and went Genesis through Revelation,
2: yeah.
0: we would be in the Old Testament for a very long time.
2: That's right.
0: And some of those passages get kind of tedious. So I like it. And that's why I do my annual Bible reading plan, is I always mix it up with whatever plan I pick, that there is both New Testament and Old Testament
2: yeah.
0: reading there. And I think there's a benefit to that, as evidenced with Through the Bible.
2: Well, and I'm going to borrow a phrase I've stolen from you, which is the pages of our Bibles that tend to be stuck together.
0: Yeah.
2: Dr. McGee makes sure that at least they're unstuck once every
0: yes.
2: 5 years.
0: Yeah.
2: And I do think, I know recently, like, I was touched very deeply by the study in Haggai or Haggai.
0: Yeah.
2: And I actually went to Africa and shared some of the things I felt I had learned studying it with Dr. McGee. And I have to admit, you know, I went to seminary and all these other trainings.
0: Yeah.
2: I had never really studied the book of Haggai.
0: Yeah.
2: So
0: yeah,
2: it's
0: definitely
2: worth it.
0: Definitely a benefit.
2: Yeah.
0: Well, let's get to some letters where
2: oh,
0: people
2: yes.
0: are talking about the same thing. First, there's a listener in the Democratic Republic of the Congo who says this: Dear Bible Bus family, before this study, I used to think of Leviticus as a difficult book, full of laws, rituals, and regulations. But as we traveled through it together, I began to see its true message. At its heart, Leviticus is about holiness, obedience, and the nearness of God. When I read, "Be holy, for I, the Lord, your God, am holy," in Leviticus 19:2, I realize that holiness is not just about religious rituals. It's about daily life. It's about justice, mercy, integrity, and love for others. The study has changed me. I used to think that holiness meant simply avoiding sin. Now I see it means actively honoring God in everything: how I treat people, how I work, even my personal habits. Leviticus has also deepened my understanding of Christ's sacrifice. When I saw how detailed and costly the Old Testament sacrifices were, I began to appreciate Jesus' sacrifice in a new way. Grace is free to me, but it was costly for him. Finally, I've learned that true holiness is not only personal, it affects how we live with others. Caring for the needy, being honest in business, and treating every person with dignity. Thank you for helping me see the beauty of this book.
2: And Steve, we've talked about this before, but this particular testimony about the power of Leviticus,
0: yeah.
2: the teaching of Dr. McGee. I have never been around another ministry where I've heard people talk about Leviticus more than through the Bible.
0: Yeah, and reference yeah. how they came to Christ through the book of Leviticus.
2: Exactly, yeah. yeah. Many people that come out of religious, high church backgrounds that may not understand personal salvation
0: yeah.
2: often are just, they see the gospel everywhere in Leviticus.
0: Yeah.
2: And so we want to encourage you, why don't you share with us what teaching of Dr. McGee specifically has helped you. Like I shared about how Haggai helped me. I think it would be great for us to be able to share and encourage each other that we're learning from different specific things that Dr. McGee's teaching us.
0: Yeah, absolutely. Greg, let's go ahead and pray as we begin our study in Genesis 49. Heavenly Father, we are thankful for the way you put your scriptures together, the Bible, and how we have it so readily accessible that we can study it together, that we can go between the Old and New Testaments and see Jesus, as Dr. McGee says, on every page of scripture. Help us as we study in the book of Genesis now. In Jesus' name, amen. Turning your Bibles to Genesis 49 on Through the Bible with Dr. J. Vernon McGee.
1: Now, we've come to the 49th chapter of the book of Genesis. You have your Bible there. Follow along with us. And in many respects, this chapter is one of the more remarkable chapters of the Bible. It certainly is a dramatic chapter. It's the deathbed scene of old Jacob. In fact, we saw him on that deathbed last time. You'll recall that when he saw his son Joseph coming in, that he strengthened himself and he sat upon the bed. He just was rejoiced to see his own son. Then after their interview, the rest of the sons came in, and he has around him now all 12 of his sons. And this is his farewell message. Now, a farewell message is very important. And he begins with his eldest son and just goes right down the list. And you couldn't have anything really more important than this. It is dramatic. Anything that a man says on his deathbed is important because you feel like at that time he's telling the truth. How many times have you heard of a deathbed confession? Man waits until he gets really on his deathbed. I was reading some time ago of a man up in his 80s. He was taken into a mission. Almost delirious. He was dying, and he made a confession of a murder that had been committed over 50 years ago in Mississippi. Another man had been hanged for that murder. They thought he was just delirious. They began the investigation. They found out he is guilty, that he was the one who was guilty. Man generally will tell the truth when he gets on his deathbed. That is, if he hasn't told it before. Now we see Jacob on his deathbed, and let me begin reading here at verse 1. And Jacob called unto his sons and said, gather yourselves together, that I may tell you that which shall befall you in the last days. Now we come to an important expression. There have been some folk that think I use certain expressions too much, and by the way, I agree with them. But you're going to find out there are certain expressions in the Bible that occur and reoccur again and again and again. Now, one is right here, in the last days. Now, the last days of the nation Israel will be different than the last days of the church. And here again, where you have a sharp dispensational distinction that needs to be made. The last days now of Israel. That's what he's talking about. What's going to happen to his sons in the last days? I was in seminary with a young man. He was a Lutheran boy, a very brilliant young fella. In fact, the matter is, he became a theology professor and a Hebrew professor, and either one of them requires quite a few brains. And this young man certainly had the. I always enjoyed talking with him because he always had something new to offer because he did a great deal of study. He told me one day that he was writing on the prophecies concerning the 12 sons of Jacob. And we'll see a little later on, we get to the book of Deuteronomy. They have become tribes then, each tribe with thousands in them. And in those tribes, Moses has something to say, and he took those prophecies
3: one in this chapter and the one that Moses gave, and followed the tribes through. Now, a great many people today talk about the fact that there are certain prophecies concerning the nation Israel. Many of them have been fulfilled. Some are yet to be fulfilled. Now, that's all true, but you can narrow it down even less than that. You can divide Israel into 12 parts. And God has had something to say concerning each one of these tribes of Israel. And not only has the prophecy concerning the nation been fulfilled, but the prophecy concerning each tribe has been fulfilled. And friends, that makes it remarkable indeed. So this is what's going to befall them in the last days. Now, some of the prophecy has been fulfilled, but most of it waits to be fulfilled. Actually, more of what Moses had to say to the tribes has been fulfilled than what we have here. But it's quite remarkable, and all of it looks to the last days. Now, I read verse 2 of Genesis 49. Gather yourselves together and hear, ye sons of Jacob, and hearken unto Israel your father. Now, you must grant that this is quite a dramatic scene we have before us. Here's the old man, and he's sitting up in bed. I've seen pictures of him stretched out in bed and looked like he wouldn't be able to raise his head. But that's not true. He was leaning on his staff. The last verse tells that he was leaning on his staff. Old Jacob, frankly, friends, he'd been on the go all of his life, and he wanted to keep going. Death is really an embarrassment. It comes at a most inconvenient time when we want to keep going down here. And if you've made an appointment, you have to break that appointment. How unusual this is. I make all my appointments today on the condition that I'm alive. I've got appointments made 2 years ahead. I don't know whether I'll fulfill them or not. And I always say, provided I'm alive. Well, Jacob found that he couldn't keep going. He was leaning on his staff. He wanted to keep going, but he couldn't keep going. What a remarkable man he was in many ways. We'll see that when we come to it. Now notice what he has to say. He begins with Reuben, verse 3. Reuben, thou art my firstborn, my might, and the beginning of my strength, the excellency of dignity, and the excellency of power. The thing that he recognized, and all of these patriarchs recognized, is the great subject of heredity that has been made so much of today. Like father, like son, it's transferred on to the son, and Jacob is recognizing that. And he recognized in this boy a great deal that was like himself, unstable as water. That had been this man at the beginning, you see, even Jacob. But it was true of his oldest son. Thou shalt not excel. He never did win a blue ribbon. He won a couple red ribbons and some white ribbons. He never was in first place. Thou shalt not excel. There are a lot of folk like that today, and they're satisfied with it. I have a preacher friend. He's a wonderful man. But he could have gone so much farther than he did go. But he didn't want to go. He had no desire than to just do and be what he wanted to do. He could have been a wonderful writer. He didn't want to be. I think he wrote 2 little pamphlets. And he could have been a great Bible teacher. He didn't want to be. He was satisfied with winning a red ribbon. That's second place. And he never won a blue ribbon. Thou shalt not excel. Because thou wentest up to thy father's bed, then defilest thou it. He went up to my couch. Now that is Reuben, and his was a sordid story, you remember. I didn't dwell on it. Those of you that have been with us through Genesis, I didn't dwell on it at all. But it was there, and I'm sure many of you read it. It was a sordid story. I see no reason to dwell on that today. Contemporary literature and plays and movies and television, well, they're making you sick of it. And I noticed that even a great many liberals today who just decried censorship and everybody ought to be able to do his thing and speak what he wanted to speak and freedom of speech, I noticed quite a few of them are writing now and saying they're tired of the dirt and filth that's coming out today. Well, may I say there's no reason to dwell on it. And certainly a Christian's told if there is anything pure, then think on those things. Now notice the next two boys are put together. Simeon and Levi are brethren. They were full brothers. They were the sons, you'll recall, of Leah. Instruments of cruelty are in their habitation. You remember how they went in among the neighbors

And here you see the marvelous grace of God. And I want to tell you, friends, this is the marvelous grace of God that you see exhibited in Levi. It was the grace of God that could take a cruel person like Levi and make him head of the priestly tribe. It's the grace of God that has made us sinners into a kingdom of priests also, friends. All believers are priests today. And how did you become that? Well, among those, there have been converted drunkards, converted harlots, converted murderers. I've had all of them in my churches that I've served. May I say to you, it's the marvelous grace of God. He says, "For as much as ye know that ye were not redeemed with corruptible things as silver and gold from your vain conversation received by tradition from your fathers, but with the precious blood of Christ as of a lamb without blemish and without spot." And then he goes on in 1 Peter, and that's 1 Peter 1:18 and 19, but in the second chapter, verse 5, he says, "Ye also as living stones are built up a spiritual house and holy priesthood to offer up spiritual sacrifices acceptable to God by Jesus Christ." Well, who is he talking about? Those that have been redeemed by the precious blood of Christ. Now, will you notice, that's these two boys. And by the way, Reuben lost first place. Simeon and Levi really lost first place. The king will not come from them. But there's another boy, and he was a sinner. But notice what the grace of God did for him. Verse 8, "Judah, thou art he whom thy brethren shall praise. Thy hand shall be in the neck of thine enemies. Thy father's children shall bow down before thee." This is the one, not now before Joseph's line, but from now on it'll be Judah. Because who came out of the tribe of Judah? Well, the Lord Jesus. Verse 9, "Judah is a lion's whelp. From the prey, my son, thou art gone up. He stooped down, he couched as a lion, and as an old lion. Who shall rouse him up?" Now, here's one of the most remarkable prophecies in Scripture. Verse 10, I'm reading it. "The scepter shall not depart from Judah, nor a lawgiver from between his feet until Shiloh come." That's the ruler. "And unto him shall the gathering of the people be." Now, frankly, this is one of the more remarkable prophecies that's in the Word of God. Already, we have been told that it'll be the seed of the woman. Back in Genesis 3:15, where God says, "I'll put enmity between thee and the woman, thy seed, her seed." And the seed of the woman is the one to do the bruising of the serpent's head. He'll be the one to get the victory. That's the first prophecy. Then that seed was confirmed to Abraham, to Isaac, and to Jacob. Now it's confirmed to Judah, that out of Judah's line, he's coming. Not only that, but he's called Shiloh. That means rest, tranquility. He's the one that will bring rest. And the people who heard him in that day, when they rejected him, you remember he turned to the populace, to the multitudes, and he said, "Come unto me, all ye that labor and are heavy laden, and I'll rest you." That's Shiloh. Shiloh had come, not only the seed, not only Shiloh, but the scepter. He's the one that'll hold the scepter. And friends, the scepter of this universe is in nail-pierced hands today. Not only that, but we are told a little later on, in verse 24, it says, "From thence is the shepherd, the stone of Israel." He's called a shepherd. He's also called in that same passage a stone. And over Numbers, the 24th chapter, the prophecy of Balaam, 17, a star. So with the coming of Christ, he is the seed. He's Shiloh, who brings rest. He's the one that holds the scepter. He is the shepherd that gave his life, and he's the chief shepherd who's coming someday. He is the stone that the builders disallowed, but has now become the headstone of the corner. And he's the star, the bright and morning star. Star for his church today. This is the line from Adam. And Abel was murdered, and God raised up another seed, Seth to Noah, and Noah through Shem.

0: and Shem to Abraham and Isaac and Jacob and Judah. May I say to you, you can be blind and still see that God is moving according to a pattern and according to a program here. This is very important to see, and don't miss it. Now, I've been dealing with this prophecy, which I consider all important here, and we'll just have to hit some high points from here on. Now we come at verse 11 here. It still has to do with Judah. It says here, binding his foal unto the vine, his ass's colt unto the choice vine. He washed his garments in wine and his clothes in the blood of grapes. His eyes shall be red with wine and his teeth white with milk. What are we talking about here? Here's the one that came riding into Jerusalem, riding a little donkey, offering himself as the Messiah, the King, the Savior, and he washed his garments in wine. What kind of wine? Well, that blood, his own blood. But he's coming next time, and Isaiah said he has dyed garments, and it's not his own blood this time, but the blood of his enemies. And his eyes shall be red with wine. That's when he comes a second time. My friends, this is one of the most remarkable prophecies we have in Scripture, and there are a great many remarkable prophecies. Now we have here in Zebulun, verse 13, he's another one of the boys. And I don't care to dwell with these too much other than they're remarkable prophecies. Zebulun shall dwell at the haven of the sea. He shall be for a haven of ships. And his border shall be unto Sidon. And he was the northernmost tribe on the coast. Actually, Dan went farther north up to Mount Hermon, but along the coast, Zebulun went up farther north. Then we have Issachar next, verse 14. Issachar is a strong ass couching down between two burdens, and he saw that rest was good in the land, that it was pleasant, and bowed his shoulder to bear and became a servant under tribute. Now, this tribe and these tribes in this area to the north, and that's where they were finally located, by the way, they were the ones that did a great deal of the work that constituted the backbone of the nation. That is the whole thought and intent here. They were the workers. We've heard a great deal about the silent majority today. And actually, the average person, one like you and I are today, we don't get on television. I don't think we want on it. Who do they put on TV? They feature the weirdos, the so-called great, the peculiar crowd, the unusual. That's the ones today. But the crowd that they try to make you believe are the important ones today. They're not the backbone of this nation or any nation. They're ones that are the backbone of this country. And actually, these tribes that you and I pass over here, they were really the backbone of the nation Israel when they got in the land. But we're going to have to pick up right there next time and move on. We will finish the book of Genesis at our next session together. May the Lord richly bless you, my beloved.
1: 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I'm Steve Schwetz, and as always, I'll meet you back here next time as together we go through the Bible.

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That's the new one from Karen Peck and New River to kick off my final hour of music here on this Wednesday. God gives good answers. Hey, y'all, I'm Troy Peets, just hanging out in the chair and on the air for one more hour here on this beautiful Wednesday, first day of July, getting ready to kick off the big 250th anniversary of our country being the greatest country in the world. Yep, that's the way I look at it. I want you to stick around. Got your singing news verse of the day going to come up in just a little bit. But here's some music from Greater Vision to keep us moving along this Wednesday afternoon. It's the Rolled Back Stone. Greater Vision on Singing News Radio.

music from Todd Tillman here on Singin' News Radio. It didn't feel like faith. Before that, the good, the bad, and the ugly, the Justified Quartet here on Singin' News Radio. And now it is time for us to open up our copy of the Word of God and find our Singin' News verse of the day. Today, your Singin' News verse of the day comes out of the book of Colossians, chapter 3, and verse 2. Set your mind on things above, not on things on the earth. That's your Singin' News verse of the day here on Southern Gospel Middays. Here's music from the boys from Dollywood to take us on through this hour. There's no better time. Kingdom Heirs on Singin' News Radio.

Coming around the bottom of the hour, filling a request, southbound, I left it in the water. Janet Paschal just before that with In the Fire. Coming up, I've got music from Tribute Quartet, a brand new one. I've got new music from the Lefevre Quartet, but here's one from Triumphant, featuring Mr. Clayton Inman, soon to be a Hall of Famer. Don't miss Jesus. Triumphant.

Closing the door on this Wednesday with the new one from Tribute Quartet, It Could Have Been a Mountain. Lefevre Quartet, another new music, Whatever Hallelujah, just before that. Well, I am Troy Peach, and that's going to do it for me here on this Wednesday. Hey, don't forget now about our America 250 campaign. 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I'm Troy Peach. Let's have a little music from Jim and Melissa Brady to take us home on this Wednesday. I'll be back tomorrow. Here's Jim and Melissa. I know him better now. Have a great rest of the day, y'all.

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12: Not all screen time is created equal, and a new study out of Sweden is helping us understand this even better. So researchers followed more than 20,000 people over nearly two decades and determined that passive screen time, like sitting on the couch and watching television, raised someone's risk of dementia. But if they did something active, like reading, puzzles, or interacting with other people, this same group of people saw their risk of dementia drop. Just like you gotta put the work in to keep your body in shape as you age, you basically have to do the same thing with your brain. A couple things I have found to help: working to learn something new every day, whatever it might be. Challenge

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I'm Joseph Reed. This is Singing News Radio. Hello there. Thank you for listening. We appreciate you. We thank you. As we play the classic Southern gospel music you love, we're playing the past hits, we're playing current hits, we're playing brand new music. You can hear it all right here. And thank you so much for tuning in. You're a blessing to us. We appreciate all of the great radio stations from coast to coast who carry Singing News Radio. Thank you. We appreciate them so much. They've worked hard right along with us in our radio transition over the past month, and I can't thank them enough. Many of them are dear friends and have become dear friends of mine over the past 4.5 years that I've been here. Can't believe I've been here that long. Time flies when you're having fun. You keep listening. 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

0: Better Life with Dr. Sanjay Gupta.
1: A colleague of mine went to a meeting of the Primetime Seniors the other week. There are programs like this all over the country for people in their 60s, 70s, 80s, and beyond to stay active. It's not just something to keep older folks busy. It helps to keep their bodies in shape and their brains sharp. Showing up with a good attitude is a must, and research shows that having the right mindset actually does lead to better physical aging. So if you need some suggestions to boost your positivity, experts we talked to recommended focusing on goals, which can boost your confidence. Practice gratitude, they said. One of the seniors my colleague met told her that just waking up in the morning is, quote, better than the alternative. That's true. Focus on the things you can control. Diet and exercise. And very importantly, surround yourself with positive people, because that can be contagious. I'm Dr. Sanjay Gupta, helping you live a better life.
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7: You know, it's funny, when I think back to what the typical American dinner looked like when you and I were kids, there's usually some kind of meat featured at the center of the plate. Vegetables are there, but often thought of as a side dish. More and more, though, we are coming to realize that a plant-based diet, with little or no meat even, is going to be a healthier way to eat for just about everyone. New study out of the University of Hawaii Cancer Center found that eating a high-quality plant-rich diet that includes whole grains, vegetables, and fruits may prevent cognitive impairment even when people start that diet in their late 50s and 60s. Yeah, it's important to make sure you're getting enough protein, fats, complex carbohydrates. Just because you cut out or even cut back on meat, though, is not a license to eat whatever you want. Focus on eating whole, real foods. I'm Dr. Sanjay Gupta, helping you live a better life.
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2: Welcome to Turning Point. Have you noticed how much energy it takes to live with stress? 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Today, Dr. David Jeremiah begins the series Making Sense of It All with some practical, biblical advice he's titled Courage When Fatigue Drains You. 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
13: And thank you for joining us today. You know, there's an old saying that says, fatigue makes cowards of us all. When you get tired, things get different. And today we're going to talk about what to do when fatigue drains you from an incredible passage in Isaiah chapter 40. Get your Bibles. If you have a study guide ahead of time, get your study guide. We'll begin in just a moment as we start this new month with this series called Making Sense of It All, Seeing the World with a Biblical Perspective. During this month, when you help us with the ministry that we're doing here on the radio, we want to send you a very special resource. I just got my copy yesterday, and it's by my friend Rob Morgan, and it's called 100 Bible Verses That Made America Great. And these verses have a history behind them, and there's really 100 of them. You go through this book, you're amazed at the research Rob has done to help us understand how the Bible has been interwoven into the fabric of our nation. We'd like to send you this book. It's our way of saying thank you for your July gift in keeping with the 250th anniversary of our nation. This book is 359 pages long. It's a good read, and it's a good book to have. When you send a gift of any size, ask for your copy of the book, 100 Bible Verses That Made America, and it will be on its way to you before you know it. Well, let's get started with the lesson today. This is Courage When Fatigue Drains You.
10: America is becoming a nation of angry, short-tempered people. From road rage to airplane rage, grocery store rage, and violence at sports events, the media has been reporting these emotional outbursts with unprecedented frequency. How in the world do we overcome the temptation to join in the rat race and become part of a problem instead of part of the solution? Well, if you will listen carefully and prayerfully, I believe that God's word can help today. I know that the passage we are sharing has been a wonderful blessing in my own life, and I trust that it will be so for you as well. Isaiah is going to help us understand an important spiritual discipline, a discipline that can transform the way that we do life. As we unpack this passage, we will find a symbol of courageous strength to help us in times of stress. So let's begin by looking at this passage backwards, if you will, from the bottom up. And our first principle is this: the symbol of courageous strength is soaring. Notice what it says in Isaiah chapter 40, verse 31. They shall mount up with wings like eagles. They shall run and not be weary. They shall walk and not faint. Isaiah is using this symbolic picture from ornithology, from the study of birds, to help us understand how a person who is walking with the Lord is supposed to cope during times of pressure. I read an article that described three different ways that birds fly. Listen carefully. First of all, some birds fly by simply flapping. Ornithologists say that the first method of flying is flapping, keeping their wings in constant motion to counteract gravity. For instance, hummingbirds can flap up to 70 times per second. But flapping is an awkward, clumsy business. I don't know about the rest of you taking my life in this metaphor. I've spent a lot of time flapping. Do you do that? You know, I'm supposed to be like an eagle, and I'm flapping around like a hummingbird. And the problem with flapping is that it makes a lot of commotion, but it doesn't get you anywhere. The second way of flying, according to the scholars, is by gliding. The second kind of flying works like this. The bird builds up enough speed, and he goes up high, and he settles into a downward flight gliding. And it is much more graceful than flapping. But unfortunately, he doesn't get the bird very far because a reality in the form of gravity sets in pretty quickly. And the gliding bird, if he is not arrested in his glide, will glide ultimately right into the ground. The third way is what we would call soaring. Only a few birds, like the eagle, are capable of doing this. Eagles' wings are so strong that they are capable of catching rising currents of warm air, thermal winds that go straight up from the earth, and without moving a feather, they can soar up to great heights. In fact, some eagles have been clocked at up to 80 miles per hour without flapping at all. They just soar on the invisible columns of air. Now listen to Isaiah again. They that wait on the Lord shall renew their strength. They shall mount up with wings like eagles. They shall soar. Now, if you want to go through your whole life just flapping, just doing your own thing and just flapping around, you can do that. You won't get anywhere. You'll make a lot of commotion, and you'll wear yourself out pretty quickly. Or you can have one little moment of glory and grace and glide right into the earth. Or you can let God teach you to soar like an eagle. Then you get the updrafts of His Spirit, and you get the energy that comes from Him, and you soar in His strength. When we face a crisis, then we soar. When we are going through the ups and downs of life, we learn to run without weariness. And when sometimes we are called just to plod along day after day, we walk without fainting. So here's a promise that works for every age and for every stage of life. We are called upon in this passage of Scripture, in the imagery Isaiah presents, to be God's eagles, flying and soaring above the issues of life. But how do we do that? How do we stop flapping and start soaring? Well, the symbol of courageous strength is soaring, but if you read the Bible carefully, you'll notice that the secret of courageous strength is waiting. Isaiah 40, 30, and 31, "And the young men shall utterly fall, but those who wait on the Lord shall renew their strength." The secret of courageous strength is waiting. Now, what does that mean? The Bible has a lot to say about waiting. To wait means to pause, to soberly consider our own inadequacies and the Lord's all-sufficiency, and to seek counsel and help from the Lord and to find hope in Him. Waiting involves submission to the Word of God and the will of God and the ways of God. Waiting is saying, I'm not going to do this on my own. I'm going to do this in the strength that God provides. Lord, I'm going to let you be the updraft under my wings that causes me to be who you want me to be. Now, I want to show you five benefits that will happen to you as a believer if you learn how to wait. Then I'm going to talk a little bit more about what it means to wait. I need to tell you before I go any further that this is a very hard discipline for me. I was built more for speed than for comfort, and waiting is not an easy thing for a type A person to accomplish. And yet, in the measure that I have been able to get around this discipline in my own heart and make it my practice, I have found the strength that God promises in Isaiah. When I first moved to California from the Midwest, I did not know anything about waiting. I lived in a town where when you went to the bank, you were always first or second in line. You never waited. You went to the grocery store, there was always a checkout open for you. I came to Southern California, and what an introduction to a new way of life. Everywhere you went, you waited. You waited at the ATM. You waited at the stores. You waited to get your driver's license. You waited for everything. And most of all, you waited in restaurants. I remember during that time, someone gave me a little piece of advice that went like this. When you go to a restaurant, you wait to get in. After you get in, you wait to be seated. After you're seated, you wait for the menu. After you get the menu, you wait for the person to come and take your order. After they take your order, you wait for your food. Then you wait for the dessert menu, and then you wait for your dessert. Then you wait for your check. Then you wait to check out. And they have the audacity to call the person who presides over all of this the waiter. He's not the waiter. I'm the waiter. You see where I'm going with this? Waiting is hard, isn't it? And yet, listen to how the Word of God teaches us the benefits of waiting. I'm going to give you these five things. I can't spend much time on any of them, but they're so evident in these verses of Scripture. First of all, waiting results in perception. Psalm 25, 4 and 5. Notice what this says. Show me your ways, O Lord. Teach me your paths. Lead me in your truth and teach me. For you are the God of my salvation. On you I will wait all the day. Go back up to the top of that and notice what it says. Show me your ways. Teach me your paths. Lead me in your truth and teach me. If you want God to show you His ways and lead you in truth and teach you, you have to learn to wait. Because waiting is the key to perception. Secondly, waiting results in protection. Our soul waits for the Lord. He is our help and our shield. For our heart shall rejoice in Him because we have trusted in His holy name. Waiting results in protection. It calls upon us to wait in order that we might have the protection of the Lord. Refers to the Lord in this passage of Scripture as our shield.
14: How many of you know that when you wait before the Lord, He helps to protect you from all the things that could come into your life and destroy your peace and keep you from being who He wants you to be? Thirdly, waiting results in perspective. Psalm 37:7. This is an interesting verse. Waiting results in perspective. Rest in the Lord and wait patiently for Him. Do not fret because of him who prospers in his way, because of the man who brings wicked schemes to pass. Do you know how to get over being all bent out of shape because of the people who are doing things wrong and seem to be profiting? Just wait on the Lord. Just get before the Lord and put it all in His hands, and He will help you to get perspective on life. And you will see that not everything that seems to be important at the present is ultimately important. Waiting will give you perspective. Notice fourthly, waiting results in provision. What a great verse in Lamentations. The Lord is good to those who wait for Him. Do you want to go any further? I want to tell you something. When you learn how to wait on the Lord, His goodness becomes so evident in your lives. And finally, we're back to where we were at the beginning. Isaiah 40:31, waiting results in power. But those who wait on the Lord shall renew their strength, and they shall mount up with wings like eagles. Five reasons for us to learn the discipline of waiting. It gives us perception and protection and perspective and provision and power. Are you with me? So how do we go about doing this? How do we learn how to wait on the Lord? Daniel Goleman wrote a very popular book, a highly influential book, in which he suggests that effectiveness in life is based less on cognitive intelligence than emotional intelligence. In fact, the book is called Emotional Intelligence. He explains how people with amazingly high IQs can live basically unproductive and unsatisfied lives, while some people with emotional intelligence, relational intelligence, usually thrive. He continues by saying that at the heart of emotional intelligence is the ability, watch this, to delay gratification and not live at the mercy of impulse. The most celebrated example of what's become known as the marshmallow test is included in his book, and this is the marshmallow test. A 4-year-old is in a room with some marshmallows, and he is told that the experimenter has to run an errand. But if the 4-year-old can wait until the person returns, he can have 2 marshmallows. If he wants to eat right now, he can, but he only gets 1. Now, that dilemma will try the soul of any 4-year-old kid, and it will probably try the soul of many adults you and I know. In this experiment, kids developed all kinds of strategies to enable them to wait. They would sing songs, they would tell themselves stories, they would play with their fingers, and one of the kids actually bent down and started licking the table. A Stanford University research team tracked these children for many years. Now, I want you to listen to this. And those 4-year-olds who were better able to wait grew up to be more socially competent, better able to cope with stress, and less likely to give up under pressure than those who could not wait. On the other hand, the marshmallow grabbers grew up to be more stubborn and indecisive, more easily upset and frustrated, and more resentful about not getting enough in life. No wonder Goleman summarized his study by calling the ability to wait the master aptitude in life. The ability to wait. Now, this is a message that sounds really strange to us today. We are a generation of fast food, instant gratification, buy now, pay later people. Waiting for anything doesn't sell well in today's society. We want it all, and we want it now. But it might serve us well to stop for just a moment and examine what is happening to us. The Bible, both by precept and personal illustration, points us in a different direction. It's a direction that slows us down so that we can arrive at our destination and actually enjoy the journey. When we are in a big hurry, we need to find a way to slow down. When we feel the sense of panic growing within us, we need to transform our panic by a pause for strength. When we wonder how we will ever do it all, we need to wait just long enough for God's peace to reclaim our hearts. Sue Monk Kidd tells the story of taking a personal spiritual retreat at a monastery, going out by the water and trying to be still, trying to just be there and wait and listen and be present. She said it only lasted for a few seconds before everything in her rose up in rebellion. The need to get moving, get something done, read a book, act, solve something. And it overpowered her, and she got up and walked away. She said on her way back to her room, she noticed a monk, ski cap pulled over his ears, sitting perfectly still beneath a tree. He sat there for long minutes, as much as an hour, perfectly still and tranquil. Later, she sought him out, and she said, "How in the world can you be so still, just waiting there? I can't get used to the idea of doing nothing." He just laughed, and he said, "That's because you've bought into the cultural myth that when you're waiting, you're doing nothing." Then he looked her in the eye, and he said, "When you're waiting, you're actually doing the most important something there is. You're allowing your soul to grow up. If you can't be still and wait, you can't become what God created you to be. They that wait upon the Lord shall renew their strength." And waiting, unfortunately, has to be done in silence, which is another problem for most of us. We are uncomfortable with anything that causes everything to be totally still. And I've had to examine my own heart in this. I like to hear music. I play it in my car and I play it in my office. I'm beginning to realize that that can become a distraction sometimes from just being alone. You know, Isaiah 30:15 puts it this way, class. "For thus says the Lord God, the Holy One of Israel, in returning and rest you shall be saved. In quietness and confidence shall be your strength." In quietness and in confidence shall be your strength. This is God's formula

0: the source of it, and the source of strength is God. Going all the way back up to the beginning of our text, notice, have you not known? Have you not heard? The everlasting God, the Lord, the creator of the ends of the earth, neither faints nor is weary. His understanding is unsearchable. He gives power to the weak, and to those who have might, he increases strength. My friend, if you're going to wait on somebody, here's somebody pretty good to wait on. Amen? Notice, in this little verse, you have a compendium of theological truth. The attributes of God scream out at us from every line in the text. He is eternal, the everlasting God. He is sovereign, the Lord. He is omnipotent, the creator of the ends of the earth. He is immutable. He never faints or is weary. He is omniscient. His understanding is unsearchable. He is merciful. He gives power to the weak, and he is gracious. He increases strength to those who already have might. So, my friend, what Isaiah is saying is this: if you will just cool your jets a little bit, kick back, get alone, be silent, and wait on the eternal, sovereign, omnipotent, immutable, omniscient, merciful, gracious God, he will get you where you need to go without all your flapping. Amen? That's what Isaiah wants us to understand. We are flappers by nature. God wants us to soar like eagles. And the way we learn to soar is by waiting before Almighty God, listening to his voice through his word, and having silence in our heart so that we can separate all of the noise and the static and hear God. And we get centered on him. Pick out sometime, someplace, somewhere, every day, and get silent before God. And just read something from his word and let it soak into your heart. Push everything else out of the way and just sit quietly before the Lord. The first day you do it, the first 2 minutes will seem like you've been there for 30 minutes. But as you get more accustomed to it, and you begin to sense the peace that floods over your heart, you will discover that it will start to transform into tranquility what has before been stress that is so debilitating to all of us. So, are you soaring? Do you want to? That is the lesson God has been teaching me and teaching some of you. They that wait upon the Lord shall renew their strength. Are you willing to find some silence and some quietness to wait upon God? To put your hope in him and your trust in him? To reject the frenzied alternative of the culture in which we live? I can find peace in my heart when everything is crazy all around me, because I know the God who is everlasting, the God who is the creator of the heavens and the earth, whose wisdom is unsearchable. And through my waiting upon him and my relationship with him, he has put a quiet center in my life that gives me peace in the midst of the frenzy. Wow. It works. But you got to try it. And that's my challenge to you today.
1: I hope you're encouraged today, and that if you're suffering from overwhelmingly difficult stress and fatigue, your eyes are looking up and you're realizing there is an answer to this problem. The Bible has some great principles to help you. You can get this series that we're preaching during this month, and it's all on CD. There's a beautiful study guide that coordinates all the information. This is a summer series. I think you'd be blessed by having it. It would encourage you, and many of you, as your teacher, face these issues that go on in our life. Here's a biblical perspective on all of them. Making Sense of It All is the title of the series, and I hope you'll be able to stay with us through these difficult days of scheduling in the summer as we study these principles together. Tomorrow, we're going to talk about going up by going down from Philippians chapter 2. I hope you'll join us then. Until then, this is David Jeremiah. Thank you for being with us today on Turning Point.
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The song is titled, It Could Have Been a Mountain. 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